0: quite ending up back there. So in the end, I reached out to Renee and said, hey, a couple of years later, are you still looking for that baker? And he replied saying, man, I'm so happy to get your email. What do you want? And I said, I think I'd like a bakery in England and a bakery in Paris. You know, not too unambitious. So
1: you compromise on Copenhagen.
0: Like, he said, come to Copenhagen, open one here, then you can go wherever you want. So that was it. Like, I picked up my small family and we moved to Copenhagen. I'd only ever been there for a couple of days. You know, I was a little nervous at first because at this time, Noma was known as a Scandinavian restaurant using only Scandinavian ingredients. And the type of bread I make, I didn't think I would be able to make it using Scandinavian wheat.
1: And how did that work out?
0: Well, at first I said to Renee, look, I don't think I can use Scandinavian wheat. Like, I think that I'm going to have to use other wheats to be able to make the type of bread I want to make. And he said, I don't care what you do, just come here and make the best bakery. And I was like, yeah, man, okay, I can do that.
1: So that goes to a really interesting and important point about bread, is that it's not a universal quantity. That the bread made in so many cultures around the world is also different.
0: It reflects that place. It does. It reflects that place and the grains and things like that. Like, rye bread is in Denmark because that's what grows best in Denmark. It really does. Like, you get beautiful rye in Denmark and you can make great breads with it. But, like, the funny thing is, being an English, American, Westerner, white guy, you know, like, the first thing I think of about bread is this white loaf of bread. But, like, you go to Denmark and that's not what they think of as bread. They envision this dense, heavy brick of a loaf.
1: And you go to India.
0: Yeah, and it's a flatbread made with wheat flour.
1: And you go to Turkey.
0: Yeah, again, like, normally flatbreads, yeah. And you go to, like, Mexico, and they're really using corn mainly to make their types of bread, you know, like their tortillas and stuff. They use wheat in the north, but bread can go on and on in every different country. Like, but, like, all of a sudden, in, like, the, I don't know, 2012, 13, 14, everyone had their eye on this sourdough loaf of bread all of a sudden. You know, like, it was, everyone wanted to make it. Like, and it felt like, to me, I feel like it was American bread, really. Like, I think that, like, America was quite ahead of the curve, making amazing bread, and the whole world was kind of watching because of Instagram and stuff. And like I said, like, grains in Denmark, they're not really made to make that style of bread. You can pull it off, but, like, it won't ever taste.
1: Is that a bit of a pity about that sort of, you mentioned Instagram and so on? I mean, that sort of universal culture.
0: I believe everybody's it's a little aspiring bit of a pity in a way that it's made the world, the baking world for sure, become a little bit homogenized. You know, like, it feels like if I'm in Paris, in New York, in Madrid, in wherever, Mexico, like, it feels like we're all kind of making the same stuff.
1: Except in Paris, they won't allow that.
0: I mean, they do. Like, if you go in all the modern bakeries, like, everyone's making similar things these days. And, like, I kind of think that that's a bit of a pity. I would love to go to a country and eat of place.
1: But this goes, doesn't it, to the appeal of bread as an idea. It's a sort of a big idea because it's this basis of what sustains people across the entire planet. I mean, it kind of comes down to that thing is the first building block.
0: It's, there's that, going back to that, my first memory, like that warm loaf of bread, all of us are like, oh my God, that's a warm loaf of bread. Like, there's something magical about it. You can eat a meal at Noma, or you could eat a warm loaf of bread with a bit of butter on it, and I think you could get the same feeling.
1: From ABC Radio National, this is Every Bite. And we're enjoying a sourdough masterclass from one of the world's best-known bakers, Richard Hart. Well, back to the kitchen. We've got that mixer going at last, and Richard's back at work on his two types of sourdough. So what's he striving for here? What defines a perfect loaf of bread?
0: A perfect loaf of sourdough bread would be a loaf that, when you shape it as a piece of dough, it's one size. By the time you bake it, it blows up four times its size, like a big balloon. The crust will be, like, really crisp, but, like, really complex in taste, not, like, just one level of taste, like, and not sour and not sweet. Like, I feel like if the sourdough bread's too sour, it's not correct. It needs to have sourness and all these other flavours, but, like, as you chew into this piece of bread, it should keep giving you different complexities in taste.
1: Do you have sort of is there a holy grail
2: loaf sits in your mind?
0: Yeah. I reckon I make perfect bread twice a year. Once

0: a year, three times a year, like not often. And when that is my holy grail.
1: What happens when that happens?
0: I think the planets were in alignment. I think the universe in that moment in time was perfect. And like, I don't know exactly, because every little aspect of everything I did from the moment I mixed flour and water together was perfect.
1: And is it always chasing that?
0: Always, always chasing that. And you know, my mum, I was a chef for 12 years before I became a baker. And my mum was like, oh, you're going to be so bored. Like, you have four ingredients. And, you know, I've never been more challenged, because I am always chasing that dream of this loaf of bread that I rarely get to, you know? This, to me, feels a lot drier than my normal dough, so I might try and manually add in a little water. There's something in me telling me to add water to that, so I will.
1: Out it comes.
0: Yeah, this feels like how my dough normally feels. So now I've just got to pray to the bread gods that it comes out perfect, and then I can take the rest of the week off.
1: That's it. So what's its journey now?
0: So now it literally sits for around about 4 hours in bulk fermentation. Like, if it's particularly hot, it might be slightly less, but it's around about a 4 hour mark. That's when, at 4 hours, if the temperature was correct, the yeast will be at their, like, maximum. Like, they've really done their job multiplying and doing all the stuff they
1: do. What will you see then?
0: The dough will be a lot more pillowy. Should have a nice shine to it. You know, like, and depending on the flour and the grain, like, if we did this using Danish wheat, about the 4 hour mark, the gluten starts to break down. Because, like, with a sourdough starter at warm temperatures, the wheat isn't strong enough to be able to hold on to this style of bread. Right. So you have to keep it really cold. So let's see what the Aussie flour's like, you know?
2: Well, my gut says that tough Australian wheat is going to impress our master baker. We'll soon find out. But how will I eat this loaf of sourdough? On its own? With some butter, jam, perhaps in a sandwich, toasted or fresh? I wonder if Richard Hart has a preferred way to eat bread.
0: That's a good question, actually. My favourite way of eating bread is to take a loaf of fresh bread, thick cut, and put some kind of fat on it, whether it be olive oil or butter or, like, lard or anything, you know, whatever I feel like at that moment, and then fry it up in a skillet like I'm cooking a steak. That is my ultimate way of eating a piece of bread. It's incredible. It makes it super, like, crisp and crunchy, but yet the inside, because it's quite thick cut, is really custardy, salty. You should do it.
2: It is sort of interesting how bread, despite being wonderful on its own, is kind of sitting there waiting to do more.
0: Yeah. I mean, there's many things you can do, you know, like, you can rip it up, you can pan fry it, you can put it on your salad, you can turn it into breadcrumbs. It's endless. Like, you just need to be a bit creative, don't you? It's not just to eat a piece of bread. But it is also, you know,
2: just
0: like,
2: to eat a piece of bread.
0: Yeah, like, I eat a piece of bread with butter and marmalade, and it takes me back to being 6 years old, sitting in my grandparents. Like, as a kid, every morning we would wake up, that's what we had for breakfast, and I love that. You know, I love that memory of sitting in my grandparents' house and seeing their faces. Like, they're long dead, but, like, I still see them from that memory.
2: You call yourself intuitive as a baker.
0: Mm.
2: Baking, to me, is such a thing of precision and of care. To then be intuitive with that is an interesting sort of a combination.
0: Yeah, you know, I think what you're describing to me is more of a pastry chef than a baker. Like, I think pastry chefs, like, have to be so precise in what they're doing, in their ingredients, in their methods, in their, you know, getting a ruler out and measuring these little things. I'm very much not that, you know, because I think maybe it's because I was a cook and I used to love chucking in extra things. And, you know, like, when you're a cook and you're at home and you're making a sauce or a stew and you keep adding a bit of this or a bit of that just to get it right, that's kind of how I make bread, you know, like, it's, and when I was at Della, we didn't do it that way, but getting to Tartine, we started just playing around with it, adding water. We never knew how much water we added. We just put it in till it felt right, you know? Like, and that's kind of a mental thing. It's really hard to train that in your

0: the next generation of scientists who may not go into paleontology, but might be the next SpaceX, or might be the next AI, or might be the next engineer who invents something, or cancer research. Paleontology is the gateway drug to science, and that's the funny thing is when you take that inspiration away and you hide it in someone's private collection, it's not useful.
1: Plus, where do you put it? Straight to the good room, I suppose. Scott Hocknull from Central Queensland University, ending that report by Nick Grimm. And that's all from The World Today team this Wednesday. Thanks for your company. Hope you can join me at the same time tomorrow. I'm Andy Park. Bye for now.

0: email, and this is the game changer. On the top, in bold, in red, you're going to write, "For your information only, no response necessary." The second I tell my boss, all you have to do, this is just for you to know, you don't need to respond. Now, the boss thinks, if I have to respond, that's another thing on my to-do list. I don't want to get these emails anymore because I know I have to take action. But I know that I'm getting these emails from Ruth, then it's just for my information. And you know what it gives me? Bragging rights. Because your boss has a boss and they need to brag to their boss about what their team is doing. And you just handed them the bragging rights on a silver platter. Your boss's boss doesn't care how many widgets you created. They care about time saved, money earned. That's it. So if you are handing them those bragging rights in an email, they can literally copy and paste it. And that's how you get the visibility while still being humble, because it's about the impact, not the output.
1: Well, I'd love to understand, and I think it's nuanced, the difference between outcome and output, Ruth.
0: So the output is, what did I do? If you think of a task on a to-do list, I have to finish the deck, I have to create the spreadsheet, I have to send 12 emails, I have to fix the dashboard, right? It's a to-do list. The outcome is the impact that it had. That's more important. Nobody cares that you did all of these tasks in your to-do list, because then it just becomes this contest. Is my to-do list bigger than your to-do list, right? But if you start attaching it to an impact, something with a dollar sign, a percentage sign, a less than sign, a greater than sign, now I know what to do with this information. Because if you made something work faster, if you reduced a friction point, if you increased morale so that productivity is better, if you saved us X number of dollars, that's real impact. That is real impact. Nobody cares that you sent 12 emails. But if the 12 emails garnered another $1 million, that's important.
1: Ruth, let's go through some more tactics then for high performers. So one of the issues is this idea of burden. So the fact is, you're so competent that everyone loves to give you a bit of their projects because you're so helpful. So tactically, what is this high performer doing so that they don't become burnt out?
0: Well, I think what they need to do is put some boundaries around it. So I just had a coaching client today who was just asked to be on two committees and interview the potential new president of their organization. So the first question I asked is, for this interview committee, would anyone notice if you were not in the room? If the answer is no, you don't need to be there. And then I said to her, with these other committees, does this help you or not get closer to your goals? And after we figured out what her goals were, she said, this has nothing to do with my goals. I said, then you don't need to do it. I said, but what you do need to do is help the person who asked, because they need to fill that seat of that committee. And you may not do it for your own reasons, but you should recommend one or two people who for them it would be a benefit because it would help them get closer to their goal. Now you're helping other people develop and grow. Now, if you do need to be on the committee, you need to put some boundaries around it. I can be on one committee, not two committees. I can dedicate 10 hours a month starting in this week, but I have to take some of these other things off my plate. What should I take off my plate? And again, you want to be very specific about that.
1: I have a hypothesis that for some high performers, deep down, there is a need to be needed. And so what if that is the desire, yeah, this need to feel needed?
0: Don't we all want to feel needed? Right? I think we all want to feel needed, but we don't want to feel used. And there's a difference, right? And I always say the one who's always available is the one who might be used. You want to be available, but not accessible. And there's a difference, right? You can always knock on my door, but it takes 27 minutes and 12 seconds to get back to your level of concentration that you had before the interruption. So you

0: cannot be accessible all the time. You'll never get any work done. So you want to be able to put some boundaries around that as well, so you can still feel needed, but not lose control of your time.
1: Have you got any tips on how to set those boundaries? Let's say we are in an open plan situation. People love to drop in and just ask that critical question of you.
0: Yes. Yeah, so I say no one is too junior or too senior to have office hours. So you want to say, I am working, and you figure out what your best hours are. I'm a morning person. My best hours are in the morning. Do not interrupt me in the morning with a question that you could probably figure out on your own. But every day at 4 o'clock, from 4 to 5, feel free to stop by with any questions that you have. I am always available. And if you're able to do that, it would be very helpful. Now, you know, one of the relics I have from the time of the pandemic is I put a sign on my door that said, do not disturb, meeting in progress, because we were on Zoom all the time and you don't want somebody randomly walking in. You know what? I used it long after. And if a meeting was canceled, I didn't take it off my calendar, but I put that sign on my door so that I could get some good work done. Because if I could focus for 30 minutes, I can get great work done. But if I'm constantly interrupted and it takes me 27 minutes to refocus, and that's before I answered your question and helped you solve your problem, then it's just, I can't get any work done. And that's when you feel at the end of the day that, yeah, you were there for all those hours, but what exactly did you do? So I also recommend to all my coaching clients, the beginning of every day and the beginning of every week, what are the 3 major things I need to accomplish this week? And what are the 3 things I need to accomplish today? And that's what you focus on. And once you get those things done, you will see that you have time for all of those other million tasks that pop up.
1: And then backtracking a bit, how do we determine the goals for ourselves that would drive those top 3 things?
0: Well, it's the goals, the personal goals that you have, plus it's the professional goals that you have, plus it's what's required of you. So there always has to be a goal audit that you do. That's something that I take people through to figure out what your goals are. And your goals are going to change over time, just like your passions change over time. What you want at 40 is not what you wanted at 20. And that'll change when you're 50 and 60. It usually changes when you have a transition in your life. So you want to figure out what your goals are that you need to do for work. I need to finish this dashboard. I need to finish this pitch deck. I need to communicate with all of these people. But what are your personal goals? Is it, I want to get a promotion? Then what is it you need to do to get that promotion? Do I need to go back to school? Do I need to get a certification? Do I need to assign on more clients? Do I need to give more keynotes? And once you start naming and labeling those things, you can start coming up with a plan.
1: Ruth, what happens if you're bashing into a management level that doesn't allow you to make these changes?
0: Well, I think the question is why? Why is it that they don't want you to make those changes? And I think you can't come in like a bull in a china shop. You need to figure out why things are done a certain way. And if they say, well, we've always done it that way, well, why have we always done it that way? Things have changed. Technology has changed. Work life has changed. The workforce has changed. But we're still using systems from the year 2003. So why are things done a certain way? Help me understand. Help me understand the culture. Help me understand the decision-making process. Find who was around when those decisions were made so you can learn what they were thinking about, what they considered, what they voted out. Why was this so important at the time? And then you can reevaluate what is so important to them. And how can I help make that happen? So it's not about the changes you want to make. It's what are the values of this organization? What is important to everyone? And how can I help make that happen?
1: Ruth, I like to talk about alignment. So I'm being curious, asking questions to figure out, well, this corporate strategy, how does it align with my manager's strategy? And then how might I align my personal professional goals to this so that we're all singing from the same hymn book? But it's actually that you have to ask more questions really to get to those deeper values, as you were saying.
0: Yeah, I always say walk around like a 2-year-old and say why repeatedly. Why are we doing it this way? Why were those decisions made? Now, you might want to frame it a little nicer, but that's essentially what you're getting at.
1: Ruth,

0: first night, Katie's sitting by the bed and the laird's son is lying there and he is so deeply asleep nothing can arouse him. And she ties a little bell to her finger so she doesn't fall asleep and she watches over him. At midnight, the laird's son sits up. He puts on his boots, newly resoled, and his cloak, and he goes running out of the room and Katie follows him. He leaps up onto his horse and she leaps up behind him. They gallop through the midnight countryside until they come to a great hill. And then the laird's son raps on it and he says, "Open, open, green hill, and let the Lord in." And Katie, who's jumped off the horse's back, quickly gathers up a handful of hazelnuts and puts them into her pocket because she knows that they will make her invisible. And then she whispers, "Open, open, green hill, and let the Lord's lady in." And she follows him within the hollow hill, down, down, down into the depths. And then they come to a great hall where the fairy folk are dancing. There's a great feast, there's musicians, and the laird's son begins to dance. And he dances and dances like a wild, possessed creature till dawn. When he stumbles out, exhausted and pale, the soles of his boots worn once more to holes. And Katie follows him back to the castle and she thinks something strange and uncanny is happening here. But maybe, maybe I can find out what has cursed my sister and what or who has cursed the laird's son.
1: So there might be a common cause here.
0: Exactly. So the second night, exactly the same thing happens. At midnight, the laird's son gets up, puts on his boots, newly resoled, and gallops to the fairy hill and Katie follows him. Once again, she goes down with him into the depths of the mountain and once again he dances and dances and dances like a wild possessed thing. But Katie creeps around with the hazelnuts in her pocket to keep her invisible and she sees a little fairy boy sitting on the ground with a hazel wand and he's playing, turning one thing into another thing. And Katie thinks, if I could get hold of that wand, maybe I could turn my sister's head back into her own bonny face. And so she rolls the little boy some of her hazelnuts and cracks them open for him. And he's starving. He eats them hungrily and gives her the hazel wand in return for more. Dawn comes. Once again, the laird's son stumbles out, weaker, sicker than ever. More exhausted, and once again he sleeps all day. But Katie takes a hazel wand and she goes to where her sister sleeps and she uses the wand to return her stepsister, Lady Kate, to her old bonny self. The first curse has been broken. Now comes the third night, and once again Katie follows the laird's son and once again she lurks in the shadows and she watches and she listens and she overhears one of the fairy maidens saying, "If that girl in the shadows only knew that one bite of this wee birdie would break the curse upon the laird's son." And the other fairy maiden said, "But she's only a mortal, she can't know." And so Katie takes a little bird, breaks its neck, puts it in her pocket, and then when she follows the laird's son back to his room, she cooks up the little bird, feeds it to him, and he has three bites of it, so tiny, there's only three bites of flesh. And with each bite, colour and vitality returns to him, and he opens his eyes and remembers who he is, and the curse has been broken. And the laird's son married Katie, and the laird's younger son married Lady Kate, and they lived happily ever after.
1: That's fantastic. That's the folk tale from Scotland.
0: That is.
1: The thing I like about it, as I like with the folk tales you tell, there's things that would never make into a Disney version of that.
0: No, that's right, the breaking of the bird's neck.
1: Breaking of the bird's
0: exactly.
1: neck.
0: Exactly.
1: And also the boy dancing himself to near exhaustion has got something, a strain of horror in it for me as well.
0: Exactly. Many of the Scottish fairy tales do have that darkness to them, that faint touch of terror.
1: So, Kate, where did you first hear the story of Katie Crackernuts?
0: So I first heard the story of Katie Crackernuts when I was a little girl. I'm trying to work out how old I was. I think I was probably 11, maybe 12. And I was sent to spend my summer holiday with my great aunts who lived on Merriweather Road, Merriweather, near Newcastle, in a

rites and rituals, you know, rites of passage that a highly religious society has that marks our growth from the innocence of childhood to the wisdom of old age. And so one of the reasons I love these stories so much is because they're the most efficient method of passing down knowledge over generations ever invented by humans. They're far more effective than a stern lesson because they enter our hearts, they change our

0: encoded in them. I do think that's why humans are drawn to them so strongly, because we instinctively recognize these storytelling traditions that link us to the past and help us learn to do better, really. And I love them because they're beautiful and eerie and perilous, and because they cast a spell of enchantment over us, and then we emerge afterwards lifted somehow, changed somehow, transformed deeper in ways that we would not otherwise expect.
1: When you told me the story of Katie Krakenots just now, and then the story of Mary, Queen of Scots, you did this without notes. It was tattooed into your memory by those great aunts that gave you these stories as a kid. And I've got a feeling, I suspect, that you even used some of the same rhetorical flourishes that your great aunts would have given you when you told those stories.
0: I love the patterns of storytelling. I love the fact, just remember that most people in the world were illiterate up until very, very recently in human history. And so oral stories have patterns, rhyme, rhythm, repetition, etc., that help us remember them. And so when we tell a story that's been told to us, we instinctively and unconsciously mimic the pattern of the story. And that's why these stories have survived for thousands of years, absolute thousands of years, when so many other things are lost.
1: And just finally, do you practice any of that everyday Scottish magic in your own life?
0: I love to bring a little bit of meaning into my own life. I love observing the changes of the moon and the changes of the season, of knowing, celebrating midwinter and midsummer. I love to bring, I love charms and spells and chants and rhymes. I write them all through my own books. But, even just something as simple as a blessing when I make, when I cook for my family. So this is the one that I do when I make soup. I just go, stir and stir, left to right, bless this house with love and light. Stir and stir, round and round, keep us all safe and sound.
1: I'm going home to bed now. Will you tuck in me and everyone else who's been listening to this? It feels like something quite motherly and kind with that. It's lovely.
0: Well, words are the most incredible invention that humans have ever made. And when we make a wish or say a prayer or utter a blessing, that's an old blessing, we are using the power of our voice to cast a spell, to protect the ones that we love, to manifest our desire in the world through sound, through language. And scientific evidence now shows us how incredibly important it can be to verbalize our desires, and then that helps us make those things come true. It helps it happen. So it's simply the power of positive thinking. But these are ancient, ancient blessings and spells. And I love the idea that as I say that blessing, as I stir my soup, I'm repeating something that my great-great-great-great-great-great-grandmother would have said. And I mean, my body, the egg that became me, was within my great great great great great great grandmother's body, and her words of wisdom are now uttered by my voice. We are linked to the past. We carry the DNA of our ancestors, and we have the power to learn from them and to learn to be better people.
1: How wonderful to speak with you as always, Kate, and thank you so much.
0: Thank you, Richard. It's been a joy.
1: Kate Forsyth's new book is called The Changeling. Today's conversation with Kate Forsyth was made on the lands of the Gadigal people. Producer was Alice Moldovan. Executive producer is Nicola Harrison. I'm Richard Feidler. Thanks for listening.
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7: ABC News, I'm Eliza Getzey. Two new likely cases of H5 bird flu have been detected in migratory seabirds found on WA's coastline. The CSIRO has confirmed a dead giant petrel found in Llansillen as a suspected positive case, with another dead bird of the same species found in Denmark likely to also be confirmed under the same category. The recent cases can't be marked as absolute confirmations due to carcass degradation, making testing difficult. They take the total number of cases of avian influenza found in Australia to 15, nine of those found in WA. Meanwhile, New Zealand has reported its first case of the deadly H5N1 bird flu after a migratory seabird found on a beach near the capital Wellington tested positive. Artificial intelligence experts have welcomed the federal government's move to centralise regulation of AI in the Prime Minister's department. Anthony Albanese has delivered a speech outlining the government's approach to AI, including a new Office of AI, which will coordinate the design of new Australian standards for the technology. The standards will be presented to state and territory leaders for agreement at National Cabinet next month. Dr. Sue Kay from the University of New South Wales believes people have been slow to adopt AI, but she says there are also risks that need to be understood.
8: A lot of the value of many businesses can be replicated easily, particularly if they expose that data to be training AI models or even within some of the software packages that they might purchase if they have AI features.
7: Leaders of two Australian universities have told the Anti-Semitism Royal Commission their primary goal when dealing with on-campus protests throughout 2024 was to prevent any violence occurring. Georgia Lenton-Williams has more.
9: Vice-Chancellor of the University of Sydney, Mark Scott, told the Commission that management didn't anticipate an encampment would be set up on the campus's front lawn in April 2024, despite similar protests in the United States at the time. The Commission has heard from Jewish students this week who felt intimidated by the encampments, which was set up at many universities to protest the war in Gaza and university partnerships with defence companies. Earlier, Interim Vice-Chancellor of the University of Melbourne, Glyn Davis, said his university's main goal was to end on-campus protests without violence. Professor Scott echoed that sentiment.
7: Iran's Revolutionary Guards say the Strait of Hormuz remains closed until the United States ends its acts of aggression, a day after American forces restarted their blockade of Iranian ports. The BBC's Barbara Plett-Usher reports.
10: The US military said its latest round of strikes lasted 7 hours, another sign that it's returning to the intensive bombing campaigns at the height of the war. In response, Iran reported that it had again fired at U.S. positions in Jordan, Kuwait, and Bahrain. President Trump backtracked on a proposal to heavily tax ships passing through the strait, but he threatened to hit Iran's power plants and bridges if it doesn't agree to a deal. That could be considered a war crime, and so far, an air war and economic blockade have not given him a path to end the conflict.
7: Back home, police say there's no ongoing threat to the public after a man was shot dead in what's being described as a brazen attack in Sydney's northwest. Members of the public called emergency services to a house in North Rocks Road in Carlingford shortly after 7 a.m. about reports of a shooting. Police found a man aged in his 30s in a car with significant injuries, and he died at the scene. Acting Superintendent Michael Marinello says the victim was known to police, but his identity has not been formally confirmed.
11: What I can tell the public is that we're investigating every possible avenue that we can in relation to this matter. We believe that this is an isolated incident and that there's no ongoing threat to the public. We do encourage anybody with information to come forward to us to assist us with our investigation.
7: SA police say while the death of a man in Mount Gambier home on Saturday is still being investigated, it was likely caused by barbecue fuel burning indoors. Superintendent Trent Cox says a coal-burning stove was brought inside in an effort to keep warm, with the people unaware it was emitting carbon monoxide. Superintendent Cox says people must be vigilant when reading warning labels and that the incident is tragic.
5: My understanding is that English is the second language of the group involved, and so that does raise a question about, you know, the access to warning labels and stuff, and how people can understand the risks if they can't speak the language.
7: And former St Kilda star Nicky Winmar has been removed from the Australian Football Hall of Fame. Earlier this month, 60-year-old Winmar was found guilty of assaulting a woman in northern Victoria last year. And you're up to date with all the latest with ABC News. For more news anytime, check out the Listen app.

0: period. He's only ever out of prison for a few months. And in fact, there is a brilliant biographer of Chopper called Adam Shand. And he said, basically, Chopper is a master of self-narration. What he was brilliant at doing is taking the stories of the people in prison, taking their stories and making them his own.
1: Yes.
0: And so he writes this book not based on anything that he did. You know, he likes to depict himself as this fearsome standover man who would, you know, put knives down people's backs and blow torches to their teeth and over their feet.
1: It's all bullshit.
0: All bullshit, absolutely. You know, I mean, I think the interesting thing with Chopper is he's an incredibly troubled guy. And if you're going to look at him historically, you'd go, he's a product of institutionalization. You know, the first 18 months of his life is spent in a Methodist baby's home. He's in and out of boys' homes, out of psychiatric institutions. He undergoes electric shock therapy. And then from a very young age, like from about 19 or whatever, he's in prison for most of his life. So he's institutionalized. And I think that one part of that is to create a very brutal person. The other part of it is to create a person who has a genius for self-narration. You know, you are surrounded by strangers the entire time and you have a lot of time on your hands. So what do? You talk about yourself. You create yourself.
1: But the stories you tell in prison have a purpose because they give you a reputation in prison.
0: Exactly.
1: You tell stories in prison to keep yourself safe. You tell stories to win favours.
0: Yeah.
1: It's a great place for storytelling. It's not by chance that prison playwrights and prison novelists and prison short stories are part of our culture.
0: Yeah.
1: It's a place of storytelling.
0: Absolutely. And we love a prison story. Like, you know, I think as a nation, we are people who love criminals. You know, you can just see it the entire way through. Like, I mean, they're very much part of Australian national mythology, obviously because of the convict, you know, heritage. But we like a criminal with a moral gloss. And Chopper was able to do that through saying, I was a standover man. I didn't rob or kill good people. I killed the crims.
1: Oh, yes.
0: You know, and I saved the prostitutes as a result, you know. And we love a redemption narrative. And so, of course, he ends his life on 60 Minutes with his wife and his child saying, I'm not going to accept the cancer treatment. That should go to somebody more worthy. You know.
1: Oh, puke.
0: We love him. You know, but we loved him in a way that I don't think we would now. I think now Chopper would be relegated to some dirty corner of the internet. He'd be part of the manosphere. Back in the 90s, Howard-era Australia, we loved him. And I think it's a sign of the conservatism of those years.
1: And ABC Listen is by no means a dirty corner of the internet, is it, Alicia?
0: It's not.
1: What was the single thing in this project that you discovered that most shocked and delighted you?
0: Oh, wow. Out of all of the projects. Look, I think I found Chopper amazing. Actually, I found Chopper's stories fascinating, largely because I'd been duped. I spent about 3 weeks really believing something, writing an entire script and going, it's all wrong. But the other thing that I really loved in this project, in doing The Dead Can't Sue, was the Dame Nellie Melba script. I just think her life is extraordinary.
1: What was it about Melba?
0: Well, it's not shocked rather than delighted, but I just had no idea of how hard her life was and of the shape of her life. So basically, she had an incredibly domineering father. She moves on to have, she's brilliant. By the age of 9, she's already wowing, you know, audiences in Melbourne. she's a genius, you know. She marries an awful man, moves to Mackay, like to sugarcane, you know, kind of country where she's performing, I don't know, at the local town hall, like completely wasted. She realizes that she's wasted and she leaves and goes to England with him, is most definitely a victim of domestic violence, you know, in that time. He's an incredibly oppressive person. She fails in Covent Garden, fails in England when she first auditions for a part, goes to France where she meets a woman called, I think her name was Marchese, the singing instructor, who she calls Mother. She stops seeing the husband, basically divorces him or separates from him, calls the singing instructor mother. She calls her daughter. She changes her name to Dame Nellie Melba from, you know, whatever
1: well,
0: it was
1: Well, not
0: before.
1: Dame. She didn't give herself the
0: exactly,
1: Dame.
0: Exactly, that's true.
1: This was later conferred. Now, look, we're
0: but
1: going to...
0: But Nellie Melba, you know, like, it's such
1: we're
0: a
1: going
0: great
1: to have
0: name.
1: To, we're going to have to appreciate this as we hear the podcast.
0: Yes.
1: But what a splendid promo you do for this podcast series. Unmissable. Alicia, thank you so much for joining us on the show.
0: Thank you so much, David. It's been such a delight.
1: I've been speaking to Alicia Simmons, who's Associate Professor of Law at UTS, but that's beside the point because she is one of the co-presenters of the new ABC Listen podcast, The Dead Can't Sue. And that's the show. On our next, every week or so, we seem to see Anthony Albanese with flowers around his neck signing a treaty in the Pacific. These deals with Fiji, Vanuatu and the Solomons are being presented as little triumphs of diplomacy, but there's another school of thought that sees them as yet more in a long line of unequal deals struck between us and our Pacific neighbours. Catch you then.

0: almost like a shopping list. You're just constantly looking, swiping left or right. And honestly, a lot of the time I did it because you do it because you're bored, more so than actually taking it seriously. So I think you've just got to be in the right frame of mind to actually want to go on the apps as well. And I think a lot of people just are on there, probably like myself, boredom.
1: Was there a particular moment where you were like, that's it, I'm deleting these, this is finished for me?
0: Yeah, I think because I was sitting at home and I'd be like, okay, what am I going to do tonight? Oh, let's just go on the apps. And I just found I was swiping left on everything and not actually taking it seriously. So I'm like, why am I even bothering?
1: Yeah.
0: When I'm getting no benefit out of this. And I just thought there's got to be other methods to meet somebody.
1: Okay, so what did you come up with?
0: Well, it all started when I was at the airport. I booked a last-minute trip to Japan and I thought, I'm going to, if I see someone that I think I might be interested in, I'm actually going to approach that person, have a conversation and see if I can make something like that work. And it did for a couple of dates.
1: Okay.
0: I met a guy on the plane. We had a chat. We actually went out in Tokyo for a couple of nights. Unfortunately, he lived in Melbourne. Mm. You know, that sucks. but it was the fact, you know, I was willing to actually try, put myself out there, give it a go. It did not work out, but that doesn't mean I won't try it again. Because I think a lot of it, people are scared of rejection. Like, I'm sure there's many men or women out there that see someone that they would like to approach, but because they think that fear of rejection, they just don't do it. And I get it. Nobody wants to be rejected. But you've just got to try. And rejection won't kill you.
1: Rejection won't kill you. That's a good little mantra. Is that sort of how you get past that sort of stage fright of going up to someone?
0: Essentially now. Like, don't get me wrong. It's still scary approaching people. But if you don't try, you're never going to get anywhere. And as you said, like, he could have been married. He could have been dating somebody. And I would have gone, you know, you would have felt a little bit silly. But what if they're not? And what if that actually turns out to be your person?
1: So you met a guy on a plane and went out in Japan. Good sort of opening gambit, I suppose. What other techniques have you tried?
0: Okay, so I'm just trying so many various methods. So I have done speed dating. I've actually tried that a couple of times. The first time was quite traumatic because there was some unfortunate men at that event. I've gone to singles nights, just social meetup groups, going out to bars. So pretty much essentially any sort of different events that are out there. Like, I did a table for six dinner. Unfortunately, three people cancelled.
1: Table for three.
0: But I did meet Alfie Langer that night, so that was a bonus.
1: Okay.
0: He was not one of the table for three guests, by the way.
1: I heard you donated plasma.
0: I did. Again, you'd be surprised at the amount of men that come in and donate blood or plasma at those centres. There's potential opportunities everywhere, Tegan.
1: What a great perspective on life. You are listening to Life Matters. It's ABC Radio National. I'm Tegan Taylor and I'm talking to Gail. She has sworn off dating apps. She's trying to find love the old-fashioned way. If you want to follow her offline dating journey, she's sharing it online on Instagram, Dating Gail. Gail, I'm interested to know sort of what you have had as a response when you've shared. You're being very open about the fact you're looking for love, like capital L love, and you're sharing about it really openly on Insta. What kind of reaction has people had for you?
0: I've had so many positive messages come through from my followers, non-followers, just saying that they totally understand that they're also having issues with these apps, they're just totally over them, that they're loving my approach to this. Like, a few of my followers have actually messaged to say that they're now going out to different events and trying it themselves. So it's just so nice to hear that I'm helping other people try and get out of their comfort zone as well and just hearing their stories. So I'm really waiting for a story where they tell me that they found love. Like, that would be amazing. So, yeah, overall, definitely positive. Like, I love it.
1: Well, Gail is telling you her story. Sue, you met someone online but not on an app. Tell me your story.
2: Okay, so it is a bit of a funny story. I was widowed for 2 years after being married for 43 years.

0: and it doesn't. It takes time. And it isn't a passive experience. It's something you've got to be intentional about. You've got to think to yourself, like that person that you met, I really like you. I want to pursue this. And you do that wholeheartedly.
1: How do you do that without being weird? Do you have some tips? Give me a script, Christine.
0: I shall. Well, firstly, it's okay to be a bit weird, Tegan. That's the first bit. It's all right to be a little bit weird, because I think when you say weird, you mean vulnerable. I think you mean step outside of the comfort zone a bit and push yourself in a space that adults don't tend to allow. And it doesn't. It takes time. And it isn't a passive experience. It's something you've got to be intentional about. You've got to think to yourself, like that person that you met, I really like you. I want to pursue this. And you do that wholeheartedly.
1: How do you do that without being weird? Do you have some tips? Give me a script, Christine.
0: I shall. I shall.

0: tidbits about our lives. So the first step is identify the people that you do know that are in your life already that you like enough that you want to explore where it could go, and then be intentional and be willing to showcase a little bit more about who you are. Now, one of the pitfalls is we tend to think oversharing might lead to and enhance the bonding process, but in fact, it doesn't. What you need to do is be incremental about how you share who you are and reveal parts of yourself.
1: You are listening to Life Matters on ABC Radio National. I'm Tegan Taylor. I am with our resident psychologist, Christine Bagley-Jones, for our fortnightly chat, Head and Heart. We're talking about moving a friendship out of the acquaintance zone and into the friend zone. If you have executed this successfully, I would love to know about it. How'd you do it? And Christine, you mentioned a pitfall before. What are some of the other pitfalls people should be avoiding here?
0: I guess don't assume that it's going to happen overnight, and don't be too sensitive around, you know, the nuances, the way it develops. A lot of people will feel rejected prematurely and make the assumption that the person's not interested in them if they decline the first invitation or they don't seem as proactive. Sometimes it's just about you being proactive, be curious about who they are, ask them more open-ended questions where you're learning about them, but don't fear the fact that if it's not going to progress, there's no great harm there. You just move on. They're not going to be offended about your genuine desire to know them more. It just might not be the right time for them. And then you just move on to the next person.
1: So let's say it's going well, you're getting on a bit of a roll with a particular potential friend. How do you keep that momentum going?
0: Well, momentum's key. I love the fact you just said that word, because that's where it falls short. Sometimes we have this little honeymoon phase as you're developing an acquaintanceship, and there's a flurry of interactions, and then it dies off because of the busyness of life, or we've had that little dopamine hit, and now we've neglected the fact that this was supposed to be a slow burn. So what I'd recommend is that you continue to find opportunities to invite that person to events and situations outside of the usual place that you see each other, and then follow up after the event and say things like, I really enjoyed that. That was so much fun. Hey, I was wondering if you might be interested in this other activity. Also, when you're speaking to them, remember their details, remember the conversation, so you can circle back and say, oh, how did that appointment go? Or you can check in, and then they feel like, wow, this is a bit different. I'm feeling like this is more of a friendship. They're feeling that reciprocity. They're loving the fact that you're celebrating their wins with them. And this starts to nurture something that's more balsam. And be a good friend as well. Like, just be keen to be reliable. Be the person that you would love them to be for you, and see where it goes.
1: Fantastic advice, as always, Christine. Thank you so much for joining me.
0: My absolute pleasure. And what I really encourage people to do is not give up, because in life things can get really lonely, and it's not overwhelming to develop the skills and to practice that face-to-face interaction, getting it offline or getting it out of that really staged situation into something organic. I just wanted to share a little moment that I recently hatched for myself, where I organized a little craftenoon at my place. I invited some friends, but I also invited a few people I didn't know so well, with the intention of nurturing something special, and it went well.
1: That is such beautiful advice. A host of Craftenoon, Christine said so. Christine, thank you. As always, Christine Bagley-Jones is our resident psychologist. She joins me fortnightly for Head and Heart. And thank you for your texts too. One says, why do the close friends you thought you had disappear when you leave a 30-year marriage? So difficult to make new friends as a 50-year-old woman, now 70. Well, I hope that some of Christine's tips there have helped you. Another says, I'm in my early 60s. I have very few close friends and many, many acquaintances, and that suits me perfectly. Well, that's great. You are listening to Life Matters here on ABC Radio National. Well, throughout July, I am bringing you a special series on Radio National called The Grandparent Trap, investigating what it means to be a grandparent in 2026. And you can go and catch up on ABC Listen. This week, I brought you the incredible story of Nanny Lou. She has become the full-time carer for her 7 grandchildren. So she's Nanny.

0: partner and mum. And the challenges have taken Lou on some strange side quests like this one.
1: I've had to get a minivan, draw from, you know, the mortgage to be able to afford that. And I've had to get a truck license because a 14-seater, so I had to go through the driving school to get that truck license. So, you know, I'm qualified, but yeah.
0: Qualified truck driver and Nana extraordinaire, Nanny Lou, chatting to me on Monday on Life Matters. If you want to go and have a listen to that, search for The Grandparent Trap on ABC Listen and you can hear her full story. It's actually quite emotional as well as being funny at times. Well, next week we're diving into when a grandparenting relationship potentially sours. Grandparenting's really intense. Sometimes your style of raising children is different to that of your adult children. If you have a story of working through a conflict as a grandparent, maybe that's learning how to gentle parent or coming to a written agreement over daycare arrangements or agreeing to limit the number of presents you buy your grandkids. If you have a story of negotiating that with your adult children, I'd really love to hear from you. My email address, lifematters@abc.net.au. Send me an email about how you've negotiated grandparenting when maybe you started off not on the same page as the parents of your grandkids. lifematters@abc.net.au. And yeah, please do go and listen to all of the installments of The Grandparent Trap. There's many more to come. You can find them all on ABC Listen or wherever you get your podcast. Earlier on the show, I had a great conversation about dating in your 40s and beyond, and I spoke to Gail, who has been documenting her offline dating journey on social media. She described the moment she decided to ditch the apps and start looking for love elsewhere.
2: I'll be like, okay, what am I going to do tonight? Oh, let's just go on the apps. And I just found I was swiping left on everything and not actually taking it seriously. So I'm like, why am I even bothering?
0: Yeah.
2: When I'm getting no benefit out of this. And I just thought there's got to be other methods to meet somebody.
0: Okay, so what did you come up with?
2: Well, it all started when I was at the airport. I booked a last-minute trip to Japan and I thought I'm going to, if I see someone that I think I might be interested in, I'm actually going to approach that person, have a conversation and see if I can make something like that work. And it did for a couple of dates.
0: Okay.
2: I met a guy on the plane. We had a chat. We actually went out in Tokyo for a couple of nights. Unfortunately, he lived in Melbourne. You know, that sucks. but it was the fact, you know, I was willing to actually try, put myself out there, give it a go. It did not work out, but that doesn't mean I won't try it again. Because I think a lot of it, people are scared of rejection. Like, I'm sure there's many men or women out there that see someone that they would like to approach, but because they think that fear of rejection, they just don't do it. And I get it. Nobody wants to be rejected. But you've just got to try, and rejection won't kill you.
0: So that is Gail, who's been documenting her adventures with offline dating in her 40s. Go back and listen to the rest of that chat. You can just search for Life Matters on ABC Listen. And you told me your stories of dating. Maybe later in life, maybe offline. Alex says, I learned as a relationship counsellor that joining groups of activities you love, forgetting the search for a partner, sometimes leads to being with someone who shares your interest. Angela says, do dating apps inadvertently make people less kind or more insensitive to others? As if this is all you do, people must seem quite disposable after a while. They take the humanity out of the process. That's kind of what the expert Lisa said in the chat as well, actually, Angela. Well, that is it for Life Matters. I've come to you from Jagera and Turrbal Land today. I'll be back again tomorrow. We're going to talk to a woman who, after decades, left her family, her husband and life behind for a new life outside the cult she was raised in. Plus, a Tyrannosaurus Rex fossil skeleton has set a record, selling for $50 million to a bidder whose identity is unknown. I want to talk about whether it's okay for private collectors to own significant fossils like this, or should they belong to all of us in public collections? I'll ask our resident ethicist tomorrow on Life Matters. I'm Tegan Taylor. I'll catch you then.
3: Jack Toohey wants to help liberate you from the daily doom scroll and the bin fire that is the news cycle. All those things that render us feeling helpless or useless or unable to make the world something that we would like it to be. His new book is called Better Things Are Possible: How Rebellious Hope Will Change the World. Well, what got him there? That's coming up next on Big Ideas with me, Natasha Mitchell, on ABC Radio National.

0: we have to have a suite of things. We have to make housing unattractive as a investment, and we've only done that now for people that are trying to get... It's only now unattractive for the people that were just about to get into the housing market. So we've stopped a new generation of landlords. That's cool, but that doesn't benefit me for 20 years.
1: Yeah.
0: And so we need to have other things that get people out of the market. So I think the government probably should have wargamed this a little bit more. Maybe they should have read more of my book than just the one page.
1: Yeah.
0: And I think they wouldn't be having to contend with this, like, misinformation campaign and stuff, because they would have just done something that was almost immediately beneficial to a large, like, a huge portion of the population, which is 30% of renters, if they just did something about increasing our lot in life.
1: So just to wrap, it's also about storytelling, isn't it? And you are a storyteller. You have an incredibly successful social media presence. How important is the stories? Are the stories that we tell?
0: Again, it's just like there's 65,000 years of storytelling in here, and that teaches generations after generation after generation about how to live and how to live and care for each other. And storytelling is ultimately everything, and I think that we've lost the art in a lot of ways in a lot of societies. We have, like, really succinct messages. We have slogans. We don't have stories. We don't uphold stories in the same way that previous generations did, and this continent has a rich history. And so I think that, that's we need storytellers. I think that we need to be better at telling each other stories and telling the truth to each other.
1: Radical acceptance, rebellious hope, and telling great stories. It's an epic effort that you undertook. Thank you so much. Thank you so much for being here. Have a great day at the festival, and please thank Jack Toohey.
0: Thank you. Thank you.
1: Jack Toohey's book is called Better Things Are Possible: How Rebellious Hope Will Change the World. And you can catch his videos on social media. Jack joined me at the Make Good Festival at Bundanon in New South Wales, a really eclectic, inspired festival exploring all sorts of ideas for a better world. Now, if you'd like to join me to be in the audience of upcoming events I'm hosting, there are absolutely oodles on the horizon. You can head to the Big Ideas homepage, scroll on down, look for Be In Our Audience to find out what's coming up. But it includes in Brisbane on the 24th of July, I'm hosting a panel interrogating the controversies and challenges faced by literary circles and the creative arts right now around intellectual freedom, freedom of expression, and what that means for democracy and more. In August, I'm hosting three fabulous sessions at the Byron Writers Festival and what will be a feisty three sessions at the huge Festival of Dangerous Ideas on in Sydney. And don't miss the Beaker Street Festival in Hobart during National Science Week for our annual great debate. The topic this year, by the way, is a cracker. Should the social media ban be extended to over 16s. It's going to be a raucous night of fun and argument and ideas and live music. So get along to that if you're in Hobart. Coming up next on Big Ideas, speaking of speaking up and out for a better world, join journalist and former editor of Guardian Australia, Lenore Taylor, for a vital discussion on whistleblowing with leading advocates, but it will also feature an anonymised voice of one very courageous whistleblower, and here is part of their testimony.
2: I was working in a children's prison when I witnessed several events which made me extremely concerned for the welfare of young people. In this prison, young people faced extended periods of isolation. There were not enough staff to be able to facilitate the children leaving their rooms. They were kept like animals in spaces the size of a car park for 23 and a half hours a day. This quickly became a normalized part of working in the prison. Then one day, a young person managed to set light to his mattress while he was locked in his room. The fire alarms went off and everyone had to evacuate. But it was determined by more senior ranking staff that there were not enough staff members to safely remove the boy from his room. The rigid internal hierarchies meant that the humane decision to remove the boy could not be made by the staff member. It's lucky he didn't die. But these things don't need to be left to luck. Our obsession with protecting ourselves meant that the imminent danger to the young person was less important than the possible risk to the staff member. We have a colossal issue with Indigenous deaths in custody in this country.

0: holidaying in space, perhaps becoming a multi-planetary species. The philosopher Ben Bramble has other ideas. None of the reasons for us living out there add up as far as he's concerned, and he's set out his reasons in a book he's called Lunacy, 10 False Promises of the New Space Age. He's dedicated the book, for heaven's sake. Ben is lecturer in philosophy at the Fenner School of Environment and Society at the Australian National University and a mission specialist at the university's Institute for Space. Ben, welcome to Late Night Live.
1: Thanks, David. It's an honour to be here.
0: You make it clear that the old space age, the space age we're having, doesn't worry you. It's the new space age. Now, what's the difference between the old space age and the new?
1: The new space age is different from what's come before in a number of different ways. First of all, it's not about a temporary visit to space. Previously, we'd gone to space only to come back. Even the International Space Station is scheduled to burn up in 2030. But this time we're going into space to stay. We're trying to expand human civilization into space. This involves many more humans outside of low Earth orbit. Previously, only 20-odd humans have been outside low Earth orbit, and that was in the Apollo era. But now with Artemis and these other projects, we're aiming to put many thousands and possibly, if Musk and others have their way, some millions into space. The other big difference between now and what's come before has to do with private industry and their contributions. So before, they were sort of commissioned by governments to build things and help out with government-designed missions. But now, private companies are really, they're contributing to designing the missions themselves. In fact, some of them have missions all their own planned, like Musk's missions to Mars, ultimately.
0: This notion of the free enterprise possibilities out there is also bullshit, isn't it? Because huge amounts of government money are required to subsidise the activities of Elon Musk and so on.
1: Absolutely, yeah. It's hugely expensive. I think until recently, perhaps still, Elon Musk's main source of income was actually government grants. That's a fact that surprises many people. Hugely lucrative for those who are building the things that governments want them to build. But also it's these companies who are sort of talking the governments into doing these things. And they talk the governments into doing these things largely not by appeal to sort of profitability per se, but it's often sort of geopolitical advantage and backing up humanity, for example, on Mars and inspiring humanity. I mean, ultimately, I think, I don't want to be too cynical, but I think ultimately it's all about military advantage, as we might talk about later.
0: Tell us about O'Neill cylinders.
1: So Gerard O'Neill was a Princeton lecturer in the 80s and 90s, and he was actually a teacher of Jeff Bezos, it turns out, and a mentor to him in some sense. And he's actually quite a brilliant writer and a popularizer of many of these sort of nerdy, techie plans to conquer outer space. And what he envisaged was massive space stations in space near Earth that rotated in a way that you could walk around on them like Earth. They generated artificial gravity. And he thought that you could fill them with towns and cities and even oceans and forests, and they'd be really massive. And you have to construct them out of asteroids. You have to get your resources to build them from out of space. But yeah, they'd be essentially nice places to live, he thought. And he envisaged sending millions or even ultimately trillions of human beings into these giant space stations. That's where we should move, he thought. That's where humanity's real future lies.
0: But you asked the question in your book, why would anybody want to?
1: You'd be surprised. A lot of people do want to, and Jeff Bezos likes the idea of these. He likes the idea of a lot of what O'Neill sketched out. One reason they want to is that they think that both O'Neill and Bezos believe that if we move out into these space stations and more generally pursue the ends of the new space age, we take a lot of pressure off Earth's own ecosystems. This is what they say anyway. I'm not convinced that this is motivating them, but they They think that we

0: You know, if we mine from outer space, we don't have to mine from Earth. If we live in outer space, we don't have to live on Earth, and we could holiday on Earth. I mean, it's a perverse idea, really, I think.
1: Ben, you cast doubt on all of the arguments in favour of, you know, going out into space, living out in space, all of the arguments which arise from the notion that we're going to exhaust the resources of the Earth, or we're going to despoil them, or the Earth is going to become in some way uninhabitable. Now, why do you dismiss all of those arguments?
0: One of the big arguments is to save humanity.
1: Yes.
0: We've got to get out there to save humanity, to back up humanity. Musk and Bezos talk all the time about climate change and the crises besetting Earth, but they kind of give the impression of believing and sometimes explicitly say that they've given up on Earth. And this is very dangerous, I think, because the plans that they have to save Earth are very, very unfeasible. Let me just say briefly why their timelines are off. They think that Mars would be an ideal planet B or backup for humanity in case our planet becomes uninhabitable. The trouble is, you know, Mars kills us in many different kinds of ways. There's no oxygen. Well, it's a CO2 atmosphere. The gravity is very much lower than on Earth. There are constant dust storms. The water is buried. There's constant bombardment by radiation. It's a very lethal place. We'd have to solve so many complex and fundamental scientific problems before we could possibly do it. And this would take hundreds of years. And then Musk wants to terraform Mars. And if we're going to terraform it, I mean, he jokes about exploding nukes on the poles and warming the planet in that way. But to realistically terraform Mars, even if we knew how to do it, it would take 1,000 years. So that whole time we'd have to be living, even if we had a self-sustaining colony there, we'd have to be living underground. And it would be a misery, and we probably wouldn't succeed in terraforming it, and we'd be dooming our civilization if we did this.
1: And again in the book, you come back to the idea that rather than these extravagant notions, just fix up things on Earth.
0: That's right. I think Earth is not a failed project. We can save Earth if we dramatically take the sort of action that we should have been taking for decades. We face a moral emergency on our world today. The fact that we haven't been able to cooperate as a species well enough to solve climate change in the decades up until now, this is a disaster when it comes to the sorts of people we are. We really need to ensure that we're the sorts of people who are willing to make small sacrifices to save our damn planet. And that's really all that it takes. If we're organized, the sacrifices each of us would have to make, traveling less, consuming less, recycling more, reusing more. These are very small sacrifices.
1: Ben, do you think there is, for some reason, maybe because space has been so much part of the fiction world and the imaginative world for us, you know, since the time we were kids, there's some kind of notion that out in space we would behave better?
0: Yeah, look, I think that's a really interesting idea. And certainly some sci-fi authors believe this. And you get this sense from Musk and Bezos when you listen to their speeches. But of course, many sci-fi authors have cautioned us. On the contrary, they think it could be that our worst natures could emerge. Most conflict, most war on Earth is about ego, grudges, ideology, religious fervor. And I see no reason to think that those motivations for war won't still exist in space.
1: On ABC Radio National, this is Late Night Live. I'm David Marr, and I'm talking to Ben Bramble, lecturer in philosophy at ANU, about his book, Lunacy, 10 False Promises of the New Space Age. What about that notion that somehow mining asteroids would help with human rights abuses on Earth? I mean, what is that argument?
0: Yeah, that's right. It's a few people have suggested that take mining in the Congo. There's a lot of human exploitation there and human rights abuses, child labor and so on. And some people have thought, well, if we mine asteroids, then we won't have to mine on Earth. I think that that's really the wrong kind of solution to these problems. These are moral problems that need moral solutions. It seems like if you're giving private companies the capacity to drag asteroids close to Earth, it's a recipe for disaster, because these asteroids, if they malfunction, or if the people who are running these companies are crazed or decide to hijack these projectiles. They could target us on Earth with them. So it's very, very, very, very dangerous. There's an interesting suggestion that's been made that a colony on Mars could end up being sort of the first cancer cell in the human body. It might seem like an innocent kind of place now, but over time, as it builds up and becomes more powerful and self-sufficient, if it could achieve that, then it's more likely to become a rival to Earth rather than sort of a place where we could do business ourselves and extend our own civilization.
1: Yes. I mean, if the Atlantic colonies can rise up against Britain and become the United States of America, why couldn't the colony on Mars break free of Earth and indeed perhaps even reconquer Earth? It's a wonderful possibility, Ben. I hope you're not ruling it out.
0: Yeah, look, I certainly wouldn't want to fight in that war.
1: No. Look, you make the point, which I think is very powerful, that humanity, us, we've not really been consulted on any of this. And I think one of your fundamental arguments is that it's about time we were. But what would that consultation look like?
0: Yeah, it's a good question. And I'm open to new ideas on this. I think that in general, we need better ways of consulting with the public. I mean, you know, look at artificial intelligence, for example, and the scary future that is right on our doorstep there. I think there hasn't been consultation with the public there, and there hasn't been consultation when it comes to what's happening in space. How do we achieve that? Well, I think part of it is we want journalists to feel more free to discuss these issues. I think that there is pressure from private companies to not discuss these things, to not give them the sort of coverage and critical coverage they deserve. A lot of, I mean, you don't have to look any further really than the recent coverage of the Artemis mission 2 months ago to the moon.
1: And yes,
0: you'd be forgiven by reading the news for thinking that it was, Apollo all over again, something truly inspiring. When in fact, we were only going slightly further than we've ever gone, than we'd gone previously, you know, many

0: people and thinking about what's really in humanity's best interests. It's very hard because they stand to gain big bucks. So it's...
1: Sure, and they also stand to justify the big bucks they're spending, don't they? I mean, the American space industry, both public and private, is phenomenally good at promoting its achievements, maybe that's in inverted commas there, in order to keep the money flowing. And that's an explanation enough, isn't it, for the huge hoopla around the Artemis efforts.
0: Absolutely, that's right. Lobbies and so on. I think what enables this to happen is precisely the talk by Musk and Bezos about saving humanity.
1: Yes.
0: And about this being an amazing future for humanity, expanding humanity into space. And I think partly what we need to do is puncture that idea and expose it as mistaken. So that's kind of what my book is trying to do, I guess. And what I do in the book is argue that at length in the middle part of the book, that an amazing future for humanity can be done on Earth alone, you know, confined to Earth. I think we should be doing space science. I'm not against space science. I think discovering more about our solar system and beyond is extremely important. It enriches us greatly. What I oppose is us actually going there or expanding our civilization into space. What we should be focusing on instead is making Earth a place where everyone can fulfill their potential and flourish. And that's something that Musk and Bezos regard as a sort of dismal future if we're confined to Earth doing these things. Musk even talks about solving Earth's problems as solving one lousy problem after another. He thinks that's a very unremarkable and unexciting future. Well, I argue in the book that it's actually that's what's truly exciting, and that the space stuff, look, it's sure it's cool, it's epic, but you know the Death Star in Star Wars is cool and epic too. I think cool and epic things are good only when they serve humanity's interests, like the Hoover Dam.
1: yes, you
0: know, the Panama Canal, the Channel Tunnel. Like there are big engineering projects are fantastic, but only when they serve humanity's interests. And I think getting this idea out there, that's what we need to perhaps prompt some push for, I mean, humanity needs to rise up or stand up at least and demand that there be consultation here and demand governments take notice. We need to voice to governments directly our preference and our skepticism of the new space age.
1: And not invest in SpaceX.
0: Yeah, I think that's exactly right. That's a big part of it.
1: And perhaps live by Carl Sagan's theory. We make discoveries, sure, but we just leave them alone.
0: Exactly, yep. Sagan, I think, was very sagacious and ahead of his time. And he said, if we go to Mars and we find microbes there, we shouldn't do anything on Mars because that would be a gift, a treasure worth more than anything. We should leave Mars to the Martians. And I completely agree with him. We should treasure space. We should treasure Mars. We should continue exploring the moons of Jupiter, for example, and Saturn. Let's go to the moon. And maybe even if we're going to build something on the moon, let it be the most incredible space telescope we've ever constructed on the dark side or the far side of the moon. This is something that's really genuinely planned. And I think that's something worth considering.
1: The military uses of space are still being investigated, aren't they?
0: That's right, exactly.
1: But isn't there supposed to be a treaty which says we won't use space for military purposes?
0: Well, yeah, I mean, so there are treaties, but none of them are especially good, to be honest. And
1: yep.
0: So one of them says you can't use nuclear weapons in space. The trouble with that is that there are so many other kinds of weapons that the treaty doesn't prohibit. There are possibly lasers that are being in development that could be launched.
1: Yes.
0: There are this really scary technology called rods from God.
1: I beg your pardon?
0: I think it's tungsten steel poles that can be projected from from the moon to Earth, and it can be hugely

0: catastrophic, more catastrophic than a nuclear weapon. And also, another treaty aims to prevent conflict on the surface of the moon by prohibiting ownership of parts of the moon. The trouble with that, though, is that it doesn't prohibit landing on parts of the moon, building on parts of the moon, mining parts of the moon, and then owning what you dig up. So it's kind of a toothless treaty in a way.
1: Ben, thank you very much for joining us on Late Night Live.
0: It's been a pleasure. Thank you, David.
1: I've been talking to Ben Bramble, who is a lecturer in philosophy at ANU. But more to the point right now, he's the author of Lunacy, 10 False Promises of the New Space Age. And as he said a few moments ago, when asked a question by me, which was just much too broad, you've got to read the book. That's very sound advice. And that's the show. On our next, the water wars between Pakistan and India. After 60 years, New Delhi has suspended the Indus Water Treaty that shares the waters of that mighty river system between the two countries. There's big trouble ahead. Pakistan insists the treaty is still in force and has warned India not to use water as a weapon.

0: If this thing is built, it will be a miracle to behold.
1: One of science's biggest promises.
2: It would be like the Wright brothers moment.
1: Governments, spies, billion-dollar investments, and scientific rivalries.
0: The control that's required is rivaled only by what God did in creating the universe.
1: Will quantum computers change everything? I'm Jacinta Bowler. Join me for Science Friction, Dead and Alive. 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
3: 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Next on Radio National, philosopher and neuroscientist Dr. Ian McGilchrist. He says that the left and right hemispheres of our brains pay attention to the world in very different ways, but we don't listen to each side equally, and so we don't get the full picture. How does the physical shape of our brains play out in culture, and how does it affect the way we experience the sacred? 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

Drawing and negation can be the first step on creation. And then comes the second stage of creation. In this space, there are laid out some vessels that are to receive whatever it is that's created. And a single spark comes forth out of Ein Sof, a spark of life or light or fire, and it descends on the vessels and shatters them. So far, we're two-thirds of the way through the act of creation. We've withdrawn and we've put out the vessels, and whatever it was just too big for the vessels to contain, which is a really beautiful and important insight. Drawing and negation can be the first step on creation. And then comes the second stage of creation. In this space, there are laid out some vessels that are to receive whatever it is that's created. And a single spark comes forth out of Ein Sof, a spark of life or light or fire.

0: And then comes the third phrase, which is tikkun, which means repair. And in that stage, there is a special role for humanity to take these shards of the shattered vessels that contain little sparks of light and fire from Insof and put them together again to make vessels that are more beautiful than they were before they were broken. And this brings to my mind the Japanese art form called kintsugi, in which a broken vessel can be repaired, often with lines of gold, which make it more beautiful than it had been before it was shattered. That
1: and more
0: speaks
1: unique.
0: So much. yes, more unique. And that speaks very strongly to a whole range of things about how our brokenness is a stage towards being who we fully can be. It's a mystical idea that the breaking down is also the building up and is a necessary part of it. It reminds me of the idea that Christ, when he resurrected, descended into hell and received the souls from hell. It's an extraordinary and beautiful, I mean, you can meditate on that story and see so many different things in it. It completely knocked me for six when I first heard it.
1: You've mentioned wisdom, and you've spent literally decades reading, studying, exploring, writing, bringing together extraordinary and diverse forms of knowledge into these books that lay out some of the perspectives we've had time to talk about. Now, having completed those in a sense, what does it look like for you to orient yourself towards wisdom?
0: Well, again, negation comes into it. So in the Eastern tradition, there is what is known as unknowing, which is not the same as ignorance. Ignorance is what you have before you know. But when you have known and put that behind you, if you're lucky, you encounter unknowing, which is a kind of rich space in which you no longer believe you've grasped it and pinned it down, but you are open to its full presence. And so there's a kind of wisdom that sounds to the Western mind with its eager necessity to know now, to do now, which is unknowing and non-doing. And non-doing is not lazily lying around on the sofa with a six-pack and watching the telly. Watching the World Cup. It is a kind of action that involves you not rushing in and thinking you've got it, but waiting to be a channel for something to come into being. The more I think about my life and about my thinking, I see it as having come to me and through me, not out of me. There was no way it could come out of me, but I have acted as a channel for it. And I think that is what we all have in us to be a channel for something greater, bigger, more beautiful than anything we can summon up by our own weak powers. But that something is asking to be born, and we are those through whom that can come into being. So that's how I think of wisdom. One of the wisest writers that ever lived was the 16th century French writer Michel de Montaigne. Montaigne's essay is famously one of the greatest works in the whole history of European literature. And really, at the end of his life, he said, "Que sais-je? What do I know?" Which wasn't meaning that he'd had nothing to say in all those essays, but that he was not willing to see it as something that could be pinned down in that way.
1: Well, as someone who deals in language in the medium of radio, there's a lot in this for me to reflect on, shall we say. But how about we take this as a sign to fall silent, at least for now. Dr. McGilchrist, thank you so much. It's been a real privilege to be able to put some of my questions to you. I've found reading you and listening to some of your work incredibly stimulating, and I've really enjoyed this time with you on Soul Search. Thank you so, so very much.
0: No, well, thank you.

0: You too. I really enjoyed it. Thank you for inviting me along.
1: Dr. Ian McGilchrist is the author of The Master and His Emissary, The Divided Brain and the Making of the Western World. And most recently, The Matter with Things, Our Brains, Our Delusions and the Unmaking of the World. He's a former fellow of All Souls Oxford, where he started out as a literary scholar. He's also a former research fellow in neuroimaging at Johns Hopkins in Baltimore and an emeritus consultant psychiatrist of London's Bethlehem and Maudsley Hospital. You can find out more about Ian and his ideas by heading to the Soul Search website. You'll also find a link there to another episode on the science and spirituality of mindfulness. 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For now, big thanks to Soul Search producers Rowan Salmond and Hong Jiang. I'm Meredith Lake, and I'll catch you again on Radio National, Radio Australia, and by podcast with ABC Listen.

0: going on with Australian politics? Why does it look so much like a food fight? I'm Annabelle Crabb, and on behalf of the nation, I'm calling for time out. In a brand new season of Kitchen Cabinet, I'm visiting the homes of six MPs from across the political spectrum, armed with an open mind and dessert.
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2: On ABC Radio National, the Philosopher's Zone is coming up shortly. This week we're looking out into space and wondering if it's really worth our while to go there. Scientific exploration is one thing, but if you listen to the likes of Elon Musk, we could at some point be colonising space, establishing permanent settlements on the moon, even on Mars. It's all very exciting stuff, but it may not do us a whole lot of good back here on Earth. It could even be disastrous. More coming up on the Philosopher's Zone after the news. Stay with us.

0: send it to me at whattheduck@abc.net.au. You've been hearing from Cesar Pushmarin, Christina Zdenek, Bry, the Fly Guy, and Jacinta Bowler. A huge thank you to the World Science Festival Brisbane, to our live duck support crew, the audience, and to Steve Fieldhouse and Daniel Shapland. What the Duck is produced by me, I'm Anne Jones, and Rebecca McLaren for ABC Radio National. Your best duck impression. One, two...
1: For decades, a quantum computer has been just around the corner. 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

0: that sort of entitlement that otherwise embodies this character. It's such a simple little trick for a character and such a tiny little scene, but obviously they enjoyed, that's the sort of play they liked.
1: They both enjoyed
0: fiddling about with, I think.
1: They seem like both just lovely, funny men. I'm amazed they got anything done together when they were working together on something. But, I mean, you made a documentary about your father titled But Also John Clark. You can find it on iView right now. What role did Sam Neill play in that film?
0: Well, I tell you what, if you miss Sam Neill, you can see that sort of entitlement that otherwise embodies this character. It's such a simple little trick for a character and such a tiny little scene, but obviously they enjoyed, that's the sort of play they liked. They both enjoyed fiddling about with, I think.
1: They seem like both just lovely, funny men. I'm

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0: mean to you?
1: I think Gorongosa is a really powerful story because globally what we're seeing is widespread declines in large carnivore species. And that's been ongoing for most of the last century as humans have changed habitats and directly hunted predator species and their prey. Globally, in response to these declines in large carnivores, we have seen this rewilding movement emerge where people are proposing reintroducing species that have been lost with the goal of reintroducing their ecological roles. And so I think Gorongosa is quite compelling because it offers a chance to study this carnivore reintroduction in real time.
0: When do you plan to go back?
1: I'll be back next summer for another field season. Yeah. So because there's such rapid changes happening right now, there's a lot of incentive to get out there each year and try and capture feces and camera trap photos and other data that can help record this really rapidly influx animal population.
0: I can hear the excitement in your voice about going back.
1: Yeah, I can't wait to be back.
0: Mr. Wright, thank you so much for your time.
1: Thank you, Bob.
0: Nick Wright is a PhD student in his third year in the Gainer Lab at the University of British Columbia.

0: The Silk Road was a complex system of trading routes that extended from the coast of China to southern Europe and East Africa, a span of 6,400 kilometers. From the 2nd century BCE to the 15th century CE, it was the connection between East and West Eurasia. And many of those traveling the Silk Road left their mark in the form of graffiti, drawing, or writing on the rocks of the landscape they passed through. But some of these traces, which have remained for centuries, may not last that much longer. A dam is being constructed in Pakistan across part of the Silk Road, which means a significant portion of this ancient path is going to disappear underwater. Dr. Jason Nealis and Dr. Ali Zaidi from Wilfrid Laurier University spent their summer on the Silk Road in Pakistan. They're part of an international project to document the petroglyphs before the dam is complete in 2030.
1: Today, we are visiting the site of Rudir, which is a group of rocks with about 1,100 petroglyphs spread out over 25 rocks on the bank of the Upper Indus River. Across from the dam construction site for Diomar Basha Dam. Because once the dam is built, over 60 sites will be submerged in the flood basin created by the dam.
2: Missionaries, pilgrims, traders, even warriors, armies passed through the Silk Route, or the Silk Routes, we should actually call it, because there was many different paths along valleys and mountain ways that people have been using for thousands of years. In fact, the Silk Routes really helped integrate different peoples from around the world.
1: So as we're walking, we can see how the builders of Diomar Basha Dam are excavating down to the bedrock, but we're about to approach two large rock outcroppings, and we think this is going to be our best chance to locate or whatever carvings remain here at Shams El-Bari. We're expecting to find about 30-40 rock carvings.
2: I was there in April with Dr. Nealis and the members of our field team. The urgency to document, the urgency being brought about not only because of the construction of the dam, which, you know, will inundate this area within, once the dam is functional in 5 years, there's a lot of gold mining actually happening. So you've got bulldozers, you've got heavy machinery that locals are using because they recognize that this area will be underwater very quickly. And so in the process, it's actually destroying some of the boulders and rocks on which these inscriptions have been made. This is a really urgent task for the preservation of human heritage, essentially, the preservation of this immense history.
1: We're very lucky to find many, many petroglyphs on the western end of this large rock

0: Indiana Jones as well.
1: Well, I'm not sure Indiana Jones would have been in the basement of the Ministry of Culture. Yeah.
0: Dr. Nelson, thank you so much for your time.
1: Absolutely my pleasure.
0: Dr. Andrew Nelson is a professor and chair of the Department of Anthropology at Western University.

we detected was a sort of combined chuffing and clicking. Here we hear an adult female snapping turtle engaging in a chuffing vocalization, and it's punctuated by a different call type, which we call a growl. That literally sounds like an animal growling. We were also looking at why hatchling turtles vocalize. In particular, we were setting up experiments to determine whether or not vocalization detected was a sort of combined chuffing and clicking. Here we hear an adult female snapping turtle engaging in a chuffing vocalization, and it's punctuated by a different call type, which we call a growl. That literally sounds like an

0: 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Quirks and Quarks is produced by Rosie Fernandez, Amanda Buckowitz, and Sonia Biting. Our senior producer is Jim Lebbins. I'm Bob McDonald. Thanks for listening.
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0: ABC News with David Rollins. The US military says it has struck a large island in the Strait of Hormuz, targeting Iranian defence and missile sites. Nick Parmeter has the latest.
1: Tanba Island, claimed by Iran since 1971 from what would become the United Arab Emirates, is viewed as a strategic point in the strait. US Central Command says the strikes further degraded Iran's ability

0: Good morning, this is ABC News with David Rollins. The US has reimposed a naval blockade on Iran and intensified its airstrike campaign in retaliation for Tehran's attacks on ships trying to pass through the Strait of Hormuz. Nick Parmeter has more.
1: The US first imposed a blockade in April and then lifted it last month after signing the interim deal that paused the fighting and set a 60-day period for negotiations over issues such as Iran's nuclear program. Those talks have stalled as fighting over the Strait of Hormuz has intensified. Rising prices of oil, fertilizer, and many other goods as a result of the Strait's closure are posing a challenge to President Donald Trump and his Republican Party, which hopes to retain control of Congress in November's midterm elections. Iran's Revolutionary Guard have threatened to halt all energy exports from the Middle East over the blockade.
0: German Chancellor Friedrich Merz says he does not want the US government to interfere in German state elections in September. It came at a 90-minute press conference in which he outlined his government's achievements.

0: which is something we haven't heard up till now.
1: If we hang back or stand still, this will just run right over the top of us.
0: The level of detail we got in today's speech was perhaps, you know, less significant, less detailed, but the step up in terms of realising this is important, putting it on the front page, asserting Australian interest and Australian values, like, that is a shift.
2: The Prime Minister, he was saying that we want to approach AI in an Australian way with, as you say, Australian values. So there were some pretty broad statements in this speech, wasn't
0: there? Very much so. Yes, there were. There was a lot of really, really good sounding phrases and good sounding ideas, and the assertion of Australian values is really important. It was a bit light on how we're going to achieve some of those things.
1: We have the advantage of geography. The expansion of AI requires a physical material footprint. It needs our land and energy and computing power to operate. That means we can set the terms, we can determine AI's social license, but we have to do it now.
2: All right, well, let's, Kimberly, get to the details of this new AI policy in a moment. But just to be clear, the Prime Minister, he wants the big AI tech giants to invest here in Australia. That was pretty clear in this speech, wasn't it?
0: That was very clear.
2: Yeah,
0: that was very clear. They're very affirmative that we need to be part of this and that we want that investment, particularly from the bigger frontier companies, yes.
2: Yeah, well, central to the Prime Minister's plan is to establish an Office of AI that will operate within the Department of Prime Minister and Cabinet that will apply Australian standards to AI. But, of course, AI crosses international borders. So what does he actually mean by that, do you think?
0: Well, there's the million-dollar question. I don't know yet. You know, I'll be honest, I don't know yet because there wasn't a lot of detail about that. Mm. It was clear, you know, there was a bit more detail when he talked about, you know, the standards that need to apply, for example, in the building of the big data centres, which, of course, as we know, is one of the interests of the frontier companies right now. It's, you know, that building of the large data centres for, you know, potentially training and other activities. You know, and he talked about some reasonably specific standards there. He talked about energy, he talked about water, he talked about not competing with land for housing.
1: We'll create a legal obligation for the next generation of large-scale data centres to underwrite new power supply, to pay their full share of grid connection so no costs are passed on to homes or businesses, and to put at least as much energy into our grid as they take out of it.
0: When it came to other questions, so, you know, questions, for example, that we were dealing with a couple of years ago when we talked about mandatory guardrails, you know, making sure that things are fair, that people aren't discriminated against, that they can understand decisions that are made about them, that there's, you know, a degree of transparency about what is going on, safety standards, those sorts of questions. It wasn't clear to me how much of that was being comprehended in this concept of AI standards. We need to hear more detail about what's really being contemplated by this idea of, you know, embedding Australian values beyond the kind of detail we did get around the data centre question.
2: Yeah, as you say, just more detail on the data centres, that there will be laws, there will be rules, as you say, in regards to energy use, water use. They'll go before the states and territories, and then the Prime Minister hopes they'll come before the Parliament next year. But clearly he thinks we've got a lot of space for these data centres. It's not like he doesn't want them here.
0: Oh, no, he certainly wants them here. He sees this as an opportunity for Australia. I mean, it's worth noting that there were other comments being made in the speech about the desire for, you know, building here, developing here, you know, having local capability. You know, what we're seeing a lot of countries around the world do is not tie all of their eggs into frontier AI model baskets, but also look at, well, how do we make sure that we're also, you know, building local alternatives, local capacity? There's a lot of, you know, a lot of work being done right now around smaller models, local models, specialist models. And so, you know, there's some open questions, I think, that I didn't hear anything about in the speech, really, beyond that sort of general aspiration that Australians will build, but it wasn't clear where that was. And, you know, we didn't hear, for example, you know, plans for some big investment of Australian resources. It still sounded in the speech like the expectation is that investment is going to come from outside.

to older Australians are either waiting for the care they've been assessed as needing or waiting for an assessment means that's 200 older Australians whose health conditions are deteriorating while they're waiting to get care. The fact that only 129 of 100,000 assessments were classified as urgent, which means instead of getting your care almost straight away, you're waiting 10 to 12 months. And we're talking about people who've been assessed as needing very high levels of care, you know, level 7 and level 8 packages, being told that they need to wait 12 months. I mean, if you're 93 years old, you've got very, very high care needs, to be told that you've got to wait. 1,000 older Australians are either waiting for the care they've been assessed as needing or waiting for an assessment means that's 200 older Australians whose health conditions are deteriorating while they're waiting to get care. The fact that only 129 of 100,000 assessments were classified as urgent, which means instead of getting your care almost straight away, you may...

0: The screenings will be conducted annually as part of service members' required medical screenings for those 30 years and older. Mr. Hegseth says that while replacement therapy will be voluntary, it allows troops to operate at their absolute best.
1: It's well-established science that as we age, testosterone levels often naturally drop. This initiative, it's not about artificial enhancement. It's about restoring and optimizing your natural capabilities, protecting your longevity, and ensuring you have the biological foundation required to sustain the fight.
0: Argentina has booked its spot in the World Cup final after a 2-1 comeback win against England. The South American side will now face Spain on Monday morning. ABC News.
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3: Hi, I'm Tegan Taylor and this is Life Matters, where your stories shape the national conversation. Imagine walking away from your partner, your family, all your friends and knowing you would never see them ever again. That was the experience of Beck Condello, who was raised in a strict religious movement she calls a doomsday cult. How do you figure out who you are when a place like that has been your whole world? You'll hear her story in the next 20 minutes. Also ahead, this week, a Tyrannosaurus Rex skeleton, nicknamed Gus, sold at auction for more than $70 million. On one hand, how cool would it be to own a T-Rex? On the other, should something as significant as this be allowed to be owned by just one person? Plus, the joys of becoming a step-grandparent. It's all coming up here on ABC Radio National. But first, in case you missed it, yesterday, Prime Minister Anthony Albanese outlined the government's new AI framework. They're setting up an Office of AI to create a set of standards for companies setting up large data centres in Australia. He says it's time for Australia to set some rules of engagement or risk being left behind.
4: If we act now, if we mobilise our resources and coordinate our efforts, if we move with the urgency that the speed of this change demands, if we build to match the scale of the opportunity that this moment presents, and if we do it the Australian way, true to our values and our standards, we can make AI work in Australia's national interests.
3: Basically, get on board or get out of the way. Broadly, we seem to be getting on board. 13.6 million Australians are using AI tools, and there's been an uptick in adoption among Australian businesses too. But there are pockets of resistance. Meta recently had to backtrack on its plans to introduce an AI image generation feature after significant backlash. And Australian creatives are pushing for better protections against copyright infringement as dozens of lawsuits play out in other parts of the world. So today, a bit of a temperature check. How is the Australian government planning to tackle the next phase of the AI revolution? And how is it landing with you? You're about to hear from a couple of experts who've been closely monitoring public sentiments around AI and our trust in the institutions that develop and regulate it. But I'd really love to hear from you on this. How are you feeling about AI right now? Do you trust the businesses and governments overseeing the AI transition to act in your best interests? My number is 0418 226 576 if you want to send me a text. How are you feeling about AI right now? 0418 226 576. Well, Cam Wilson is the ABC's AI reporter. He's been poring over the detail of this new AI framework. Cam, how square are your eyes feeling right now?
5: Oh, look, you know, it's a bit, to be honest. The funny thing is, you know, as we're talking about AI, and I'm sure we'll talk about this some more, but like there is some, you know, kind of big signals, but we are still actually waiting on a lot of the details. So I haven't really had a chance to really, you know, hone in on it.
3: What do we know at this stage?
5: Yeah, so I mean, yesterday, as we just heard, the Prime Minister announced some new initiatives, this Office of the AI, these new standards that are going to be set for large data centres, which, as people are now probably very familiar, are the kind of physical infrastructure, the manifestation of running AI. There will be new rules for those. And those are the kinds of things that will be hashed out in the future. You know, the positive sign that people have taken away, or the way that people have responded positively, what they've responded to about this, is this idea that this is a signal from the Prime Minister and the government that, you know, they are taking this very, very seriously. You know, the fact that it is now, you know, prior to this, there was a decision last year by the government to say, we're leaving regulating and dealing with AI up to the various departments. Now what's happened is it's saying, well, actually, you know, this is too important to just be dealt with everyone individually, piecemeal. It's coming under the Prime Minister, needs to be coordinated. And obviously now that we need to set some rules for AI and in particular data centres in Australia, the question kind of remains, and what we don't know is a lot of those exact details of the rules. And I think, you know, a lot is going to ride on what they actually end up looking like.
3: So we don't have heaps of detail yet. Do we know what the consequences would be for companies who don't operate in the way we want them to?
5: Not really. So, I mean, like, what they've said is that these new standards are seemingly linked to things like speeding up data center approvals. So, you know, this idea that, you know, plenty of AI companies do want to build data centers in Australia. We have actually, for a variety of reasons, emerged as one of these places that is very attractive to some of these major AI companies because, for example, we have, you know, good infrastructure, you know, like a good energy grid. We've got skilled labor. We've got a stable democracy. You know, that's not, you can't always say that for granted these days. You know, we're not in the middle of a war. So we do actually have AI companies knocking on our door to say, hey, we actually want to make you a major center for us. We want to, you know, more than just, you know, serve AI to the people in the country, but actually do some of the kind of stuff that we need to do, the training, this big technical stuff that requires a lot of this infrastructure. So Australia has this opportunity. We have this leverage to say, yes, you want to come here. Yes, you want to build this thing here and all the money that comes with it. But we have the ability to, you know, say these are the things that we are asking for. The question is, you know, again, where are we going to set this level of what exactly we're asking for? And that will kind of be the lever, you know, like if we set the standards really, really high, that means that we might see less data centers here. Or maybe if we set them lower, we say we really want more of them. And that's something we're willing to kind of, you know, have some, you know, kind of to give a bit on. So yes, that is going to be the way it's kind of done. But again, you know, so much of this is this idea that we're getting a sense of like there's a direction the government is taking seriously. This direction is very much, it's like saying we are open for business. At the same time, clearly one of the messages was to the public, the Australian public, to say we're going to do this in a way that we see fit. The way that we see fit is still not exactly defined, and that, I think, will dictate a lot about how this policy ends up working.
3: This sort of balance between the companies benefiting and Australia kind of benefiting from it along the way as well. You are listening to Life Matters here on ABC Radio National. I'm Tegan Taylor, talking to Cam Wilson, the ABC's AI and technology reporter. You're telling me what you're feeling about AI right now. We're taking a bit of a temperature check after the PM made a big announcement yesterday outlining the government's new AI framework. My number is 0418 226 576. Chenka says, with AI, fair use of data and companies not being able to afford to pay copyright for all the data, the companies are set to make a boatload of money. This is about paying the people or the corporations. Jeremy says, I'm wary of that figure of 13.6 million AI users in Australia. I despise AI and actively avoid using it, but that's difficult given how much tech companies are jamming it down our throats. I'm probably included in that number of users, despite my desire to avoid it. Well, I'd love to know how you're feeling about AI. My number's 0418 226 576. Also here with Cam and me is Toby Walsh, a Laureate Fellow and Scientia Professor of Artificial Intelligence at the University of New South Wales. He's the Chief Scientist with the University's AI Institute. Toby, welcome.
6: Hey, good morning, Tegan and Cam.
3: So you've been warning that we need some guardrails around AI to protect future generations from harm. What do you make of the PM's plan so far?
6: Oh, it was a good speech. It was a big speech. It's a slight actual change of direction from the government. The government had previously said they were going to have a very hands-off approach to artificial intelligence. So they're backpedaling a little bit and being much more interventionist in it, which I really welcome. I think the public's going to really welcome. And in the speech, he really did hit most of the points that the the public's justifiably concerned about AI. We talked about data centers, copyright and creatives, the impact it's having on starting to have on jobs, the impact it's going to have on our kids. So it was a good speech, but as Cam said, the devil's going to be in the details. How does he turn those ambitions, really nice ambitions, into reality? How does he stand up against the big tech companies and the hyperscalers who want to build the data centers? How do we insist on those standards?
3: So you have pushed for an Office of AI within government. What do you hope to see to ensure that it does that job well?
6: Well, this is a whole of country transformation. People compare it to the Industrial Revolution. I think that's a valid comparison, although it's happening much quicker than the Industrial Revolution. So that's, in some sense, a greater challenge for us. And therefore, it needs a whole of government approach. And so it's great that they're taking a coordinated approach. You know, there's legal changes that we have to think about. There's fiscal changes to how the economy is running. There's labor market changes. There's education changes, even national security changes. So it's great that they're bringing it all together and trying to think about it in a joined up way, and it's great that they're putting it right at the centre of government. You can't get closer to the seat of power than put it in the Department of Prime Minister and Cabinet. So it's emphasised how the Prime Minister's recognised that this is important. It needs his attention as much as all these ministers' attentions, and it's going to be getting that now.
3: So, Toby, on the text line, Stephen says, why are we allowing our PM to get away with conflating the need for these data centres with the need for AI when they're not mutually exclusive and you can locate them anywhere, like in space or on the moon? I mean, maybe we'll see data centres on the moon. If Australia wants to use AIs, is my question to you, Toby, do we need local data centres?
6: Well, you do need them relatively near. I mean, they don't actually have to be built. And that's something we people are justifiably outraged about. You know, they've been built in suburban centres where they're going to upset people and they're going to cause noise pollution and so on. We shouldn't be building them in suburban centres. We should be building them, you know, in the middle of nowhere where they're not going, where communities would welcome them, because the speed of light is quite fast. So you don't have to build them, you know, within the suburban centre. You can build them 100 kilometres away. There's no problem at all. But if you build, you can't build them too far away. If you build them all in the United States, the time delay is actually quite significant then, getting from the US to here. So you wouldn't have the convenience. You'd be able to stream Netflix movies like you want to. But we can build them, you know, out in the country for sure.
3: Proximity is a factor then. It is Life Matters on ABC Radio National. I'm with Professor Toby Walsh from UNSW's AI Institute and our AI reporter here at the ABC, Cam Wilson. We're talking about the government's new AI framework. You are really wanting to tell me how you feel about AI this morning. I'm getting heaps of texts from you. The number is 0418 226 576. Carol says, I'm not on board with the manic rush to get on board with AI. I don't trust the forces behind it. Let's face it, the dollar comes first, not our mental welfare or the care of the planet. She says, beware of the salesman selling snake oil. Michelle is concerned about people who will lose their jobs because of AI. How will they manage financially? And also, how can they still have a fulfilling life if work is not available for a large sector of the community? Joe says, I've been using AI to help with my ancestry research, and multiple times it's completely fabricated information with references to databases and folio numbers. When I couldn't find the information referenced and really pushed it, it admitted that it had made it up. Then it did it again soon after, even though I instructed it not to lie to me. Is there an AI that can't fabricate information? So a bit of curiosity, a lot of mistrust. Also here with us is Nicole Gillespie. She's the Chair of Trust and a Professor of Management at the University of Melbourne. Nicole, listening to the sentiments coming through from my text friends, how does that gel with what we know about how people feel about AI in Australia?
7: Yeah, hello, Tegan. Great to be with you here today. So look, we've been running these global surveys looking at public trust use and attitudes towards AI, as well as the expectations around the governance and management of AI. And we've been doing this with, you know, looking at over 48,000 people across 47 countries in our latest 2025 survey. And the sentiment coming through our research is really similar to what we're hearing from the people calling in. So we find that Australians have low trust in AI. It's only about a third of Australians that say they trust AI, and only about half that accept the use of AI in a society. It also shows that we're worried about AI and more worried than optimistic. And also, you know, what this is really reflecting is our concerns about the risks of AI, and in particular, our concerns about the safety and security of AI and its impact on society. So it's not that we necessarily see the risks any more than what people do in other countries. We actually find that people across all 47 countries we looked at, everyone sees the risks of this. This is a shared phenomenon. Where Australians really differ is we don't really see as much of the benefits coming through, and we tend to see the risks of AI as outweighing the benefits. So to put a number on that, it's only about 30% of Australians that believe the benefits of AI actually outweigh the risks.
3: It's interesting that there's a divide between how we feel here and how the rest of the world feels, Nicole. Do you have any sense of what might be driving that?
7: Yeah, look, there is quite a difference. We are amongst the lowest globally in terms of our acceptance of AI use in society. We're matched only by New Zealand on that. And we are also, lower in terms of optimism. And I think there's a couple of reasons for this. One is that we're actually low here in Australia, quite surprisingly, in terms of our AI literacy. So our understanding about AI, how it's used, when it's used, our ability to use these tools effectively. So we found in our 2025 survey that it's only around a quarter of us that say that we have had any sort of AI training or education around AI. Hopefully that has upticked since we did the survey. Another reason is that, again, we're trailing behind in realising the benefits from these technologies compared to other countries. And that's partly because, if we're not understanding these tools, it's hard to trust them. If we're not understanding these tools, it's hard to get the benefits from them. So that's another sort of contributing factor to that.
3: Cam, how have you seen these attitudes playing out in the real world? How are people in Australia expressing their enthusiasm or lack thereof for AI?
5: Yeah, I mean, look, one of the major ways that people have heard a lot about now is increasing our local community opposition to data centres. When I talk to people building data centre companies, they still seem a little bit bamboozled, honestly, because, obviously we've been building data centres for a long time. A lot of our technology has depended on it. Facebook depends on it. Netflix depends on it. If you go, any computer that, any website you visit is on a computer somewhere. But obviously, the reason that this has so much come to the fore is because this AI boom is just so much more computing intensive that they just need these bigger and more of these data centers, particularly to train them. So kind of bringing that back around, these data center companies have existed for quite a long time. And many of them are Australian companies who kind of rent out their data center, usage to the international companies that you know. So in some ways, they're kind of almost closer to, property developers than they are to Mark Zuckerberg. And at the moment, they've kind of been all of a sudden just become completely at the middle of this political, firestorm. And they're 2 years ago, no one cared when we built a data center, and now everyone's up in arms about them. So I think, that is a very real manifestation, not just of concerns literally about data centers in people's communities. There is, of course, a trade-off, but I think they've also come to represent for people all the other things that they fear about AI, and it's this physical thing in their space they feel like they can have a control over because, someone mentioned, I think, on the text line before, many of these AI products are now any AI technologies are introduced into products we use.
3: Yeah.
5: We don't really have much choice over that, but we do see these things coming up and we think that's something that we might be able to affect.
3: Those shifting attitudes are super interesting. And you're telling me how you feel on the text line 0418 226 576. One says, I work for local government. We use AI all day, every day for work. It's enhanced our work and improves outcomes and efficiency. I could not work without it now. I do believe we need regulation around usage and data centres. Another says, I'm not sure why everyone is so concerned about AI and data centres. I'm more concerned that Australia won't have any new industries and that we will continue to rely on exporting fossil fuels. Another says, I've talked to Claude, the AI agent, and I'm cautious about continuing as I'm afraid of being addicted to such a lovely interaction. And a question that I might put to you, Toby, this person asks, what are the security issues from more data centres in Australia? Will it make Australia more a target for cyber and physical military attacks?
6: Well, it is true that some data centres won't get it in Iran. So I wouldn't be too worried that Australia's data centres are going to be a target. They might, you know, be there, like our infrastructure terrorists might want to take a shot at. But actually, they buy us better security. I mean, that's one other reason that you want to build data centres in your own sovereign territory is that then you have some control over it. And also your data's not leaving the shores, so that you actually know that our sensitive medical data, our sensitive security data, hasn't been seen by other people.
3: Well, it's just so interesting seeing all of these texts coming through as well. Sally says, already I'm concerned at the apparent double standards. It's not okay for AI companies' data centres to use huge quantities of natural resources here, but it's okay to send them to do that in India. Another says, I don't trust the AI companies or tech bros and their companies. I trust the Australian government to balance our national interests with the protection of the citizens they represent. I trust Australia's regulatory institutions too. The EU have taken the lead and Australia needs to be strong in leadership too. Bipartisan support in government will hopefully be too. So, Nicole, with that in mind and with the PM's announcement in mind, you're going to be going back to your survey and asking people about their attitudes again. What do you expect to see this time around?
7: Yeah, so look, I mean, one of the things that we found very clearly in our 2025 survey was this very strong mandate for AI regulation, both here in Australia, but also internationally. You know, the majority of people are endorsing and wanting clearer regulations. I think that will continue, that theme. And I think that's really important. And I think the PM, you know, in his announcement is going some way to addressing that very strong public desire for stronger regulation around these technologies. So that's certainly one area that we're expecting, you know, to even strengthen more. And we will be looking at the EU, where they have had the AI Act rolling out, and that is one of the most comprehensive legislative sort of frameworks. So we're expecting that in those EU countries that trust and acceptance of these technologies may have gone up, because we know that regulation is a really key, pivotal, fundamental element underlying people's trust. People trust these technologies more when they feel, just like the caller said before, when they feel that the government is regulating these technologies well. Another area that I think we will probably see is, you know, more experience of both the benefits of AI, and certainly our survey showed people are getting the benefits from it. Everyone is deriving benefits. Even here in Australia, even though we're lower than other countries, we're still getting benefits. But I also expect that concern about the risk will continue to rise. It's already high. It's already 4 in 5 people that say they're concerned about a range of risks. I think that will not dissipate in any way. I think, though, that what we will also see is more experience of the impacts of these technologies. So both positive, but also I think some of the challenging impacts that it's having on the workplace around jobs, but also around quality of jobs as well. We are starting to see some indicators that these technologies are putting you know, greater emphasis on a pace of work, like and a cognitive load and strain on employees. So basically intensification of work.
3: Well, it's definitely not the last time we're going to be talking about this. Thank you for joining me, Professor Nicole Gillespie, Chair of Trust and Professor of Management at the University of Melbourne, Professor Toby Rolsch, a Chief Scientist at the UNSW's AI Institute, and Cam Wilson, the hardest working person in the ABC today, the ABC's AI and Technology Reporter. Well, coming up next here on Life Matters on ABC Radio National, figuring out who you are as a person after rejecting the controlling religious group you were raised in.
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3: Picture being told every day that today could be the day the world ends. From a young age, that message was drilled into Bec Condello. She was born into a strict religious movement where not following the rules meant damnation. Bec says it was a cult, but it took her years to realise it. And she did eventually leave, which meant being cut off from her family entirely, and she spent the years since slowly rebuilding her identity from scratch. And that journey has taken the form of a book called Can You Handle a Girl Like Me? It was released yesterday. You're about to meet Beck's story, hear Beck's story and meet Beck. But before you do, I want to warn you that this conversation is going to touch on some pretty serious topics. If you aren't in the headspace for that today, that's okay. Maybe come back in 15 minutes time and we'll talk about T-Rex bones together. But if you want to stick with me, Beck Condello, the author of Can You Handle a Girl Like Me? Welcome to Life Matters.
14: Thank you for having me. I think I want to talk about T-Rex bones now.
3: You totally should. It's going to be a fun